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You can gamble for matchsticks. 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Sticks may be heavy or small. But if you haven't gambled for love and lust,

This is John Morrison presenting this gospel broadcast, and over the next few minutes we will be having a little look at God's holy and precious word. And beginning our gospel broadcast, we have a lovely track indeed, I'll Fly Away.

I'm taking a reading from 1 Thessalonians in chapter 5 and verse 11. The thought is comforting others. It is an undeniable fact that usually those who have suffered most are best able to comfort others who are passing through suffering. They know what it is to suffer, and they understand more than others what a suffering person is experiencing, physically, emotionally, and spiritually. They are able to empathize as well as sympathize with the afflictions of others because of what they have experienced in their own lives. Our sufferings may be rough and hard to bear, but they teach us lessons that in turn equip and enable us to help others. Our attitude towards suffering should not be grit your teeth and bear it, hoping it will pass as quickly as possible, but rather your goal should be to learn all you can from what you are called upon to endure, so that you can turn and in turn comfort each other and edify one another.

Well, I'd like to thank you very much indeed for your company, and please plan to tune in again at the same time tomorrow. And in the meantime, we conclude our gospel broadcast with a lovely piece of music.

0: This is nice, isn't it? 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What a way to spend an evening. Sitting on a rock in the middle of the desert with me boomerang in me hand. I should very likely get bushwhacked. Get out of it, nasty bushwhacking animal. Think I'll make a nice cup of tea. Good gracious. There goes a kangaroo. I must have a practice with me boomerang. Hit him right behind the left heel. Now then, slowly back.
1: If you throw that thing at me, I'll jump right on your head.
0: Isn't it marvellous? 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

0: Aborigine rest. 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If you want your boomerang to come back, well, first you've got to throw it.
1: Oh, yes, never thought of that. Daddy will be pleased. Must have a go. Excuse me. 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

0: Oh, my God. 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Can you do first aid?
1: Don't talk to me about first aid, boy. You owe me 14 chickens, you know. 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First things first.
0: Yes, I know that, but I mean, I think on this...
2: I just...

This is John Morrison presenting this gospel broadcast, and over the next few minutes we will be thinking about God's very precious word. Beginning our gospel broadcast, we have a lovely track indeed, Christ Took Your Place.

I'm taking a reading from Psalm 119 and verse 165. The thought is a formula for peace. The reading, great peace have those who love your law, and nothing will cause them any offence or cause them to stumble. God has a plan for peace, and it is found in his Son, the Lord Jesus Christ, whom the Bible calls the Prince of Peace, Isaiah 9 and 6. But we have rejected God's plan. Wars still ravage our world and our lives. Why? Jesus said the trouble is within the heart. Out of the heart proceed evil thoughts, adulteries, murders, thefts, covetousness, wickedness, deceit, evilness, and blasphemy, and pride, and foolishness. What a list. Our real war is a rebellion against God, and it brings unending misery. When God shows us the right way and we go the wrong way, what an awful disaster that is. What a formula for disaster that is. But God has a formula for peace, and God longs to see the rebellion cease. That is why Christ came. By his death he provided the way for us to be reconciled to God. And when we have peace with God, we have peace in our hearts and peace with each other. And this happens as we repent and receive Christ. The war is over, for God extends a peace treaty to all who come to Christ. To follow God with all your heart and soul and mind, to keep those commandments that he has laid down, that indeed is the formula for peace. Great peace have those who love your law, and nothing causes them to stumble.

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And in the meantime, we conclude our gospel broadcast with a lovely piece of music.

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A warm welcome to our program, Prophecy for Today, where we study biblical prophecy and its application to our daily life. It's a wonderful day to worship God. I'm William Steves. Let's pray. Dear Lord and Heavenly Father, today as we come before you, we thank you for your inspired word. We thank you that you have chosen to reveal yourself to us in the scriptures, and that by such revelation we can know Christ. I pray we would faithfully study your word, rightly dividing your truth. And it is in the name of Jesus Christ, the living word, I pray. Amen.

Maranatha, friends, the Lord is coming. Exodus 15, 1 and 2. Then sang Moses and the children of Israel this song unto the Lord, and spake, saying, I will sing unto the Lord, for he hath triumphed gloriously. The horse and his rider hath he thrown into the sea. The Lord is my strength and song, and he has become my salvation. He is my God, and I will prepare him an habitation, my father's God, and I will exalt him. As he celebrates the victory that God has given over the Egyptian army, Moses says that the Lord has triumphed gloriously. When God does wonderful things, as we see in the miraculous crossing of the Red Sea, he is glorified. The glory doesn't come just from the death of God's enemies, but rather from the demonstration of God's manifest power and superiority. Moses recognizes the glory and majesty of God, and so he humbles himself. He says that because of what God has done, he will prepare him an habitation. He will exalt him. This is always the correct response to the wonderful works of God. As we consider all the great things God has done for us, we should bow the knee and offer him the worship he so richly deserves. You are listening to Prophecy for Today. I'm William Steves. Today's letter comes from Quebec. Our listener writes, I appreciate the hard work you do for God's glory. I pray for God's richest blessings to be upon you as you reach out with the good news of Jesus Christ. Thank you, listener. We are excited to see what God has for us in our upcoming days of ministry. 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
1: Shall we pray? Our Father in heaven, in the name of our blessed Lord Jesus, we bow before thee at this time. We do thank thee today for thy love to us, for thy precious, inspired, and preserved word, for thy presence, for the working and power of the Holy Spirit. And I pray today that thou wilt minister to the need of every heart. I pray for the many who are lost, many who are religious but lost, many who think that they're saved or hope to be saved. Father, draw them to thyself this day. I pray today for those who are not well, those mourning the loss of loved ones, those who are aged, those who are lonely. Now, Father, I pray for the blessing of God upon the program. I pray in Jesus' name, amen. Does God have a plan which includes the earth and the human race? If so, can man know this plan? The answer, of course, is yes. God does have a plan, and that plan is clearly outlined in the Bible from Genesis to Revelation. Man can know God's plan whereby he'll go to the Word of God and submit his mind and heart to the ministry of the Holy Spirit. A very striking and strange condition exists at present. The deliberate refusal on the part of religious and political leaders to consult carefully the prophetic scriptures. True, there have been cranks, hobby writers, unwise date setters, but nevertheless, we certainly realize that God's plan is clearly outlined in the Word of God. Before ever the Bible was given to man, God had a plan. And we must remember that it is to that foreordained plan that he is working. The prophet Isaiah wrote by divine inspiration, the power of the Holy Spirit, Isaiah chapter 46, verse 9. Remember the former things of old, for I am God, and there is none else. I am God, and there is none like me. Declaring the end from the beginning, and from ancient times the things that are not yet done, saying, my counsel shall stand, and I will do all my pleasure. Calling a ravenous bird from the east, the man that executeth my counsel from a far country. Yea, I have spoken it, I will also bring it to pass. I have purposed it, I also will do it. Hearken unto me, ye stout-hearted, that are far from righteousness. I bring near my righteousness. It shall not be far off, and my salvation shall not tarry. And I will place salvation in Zion for Israel my glory. Now here's a tremendous statement. Nowhere in the writings of mortal man can anything like it be found. The claims are supernatural, and therefore they can apply to none other than God himself. Here he declares himself to be the self-existent, eternal, sovereign, uncreated one, declaring the end from the beginning. Did you hear that? Declaring the end from the beginning. Where has God declared the end from the beginning? He has told it clearly on the pages of the Bible. Holy men of God, guided by the Holy Spirit, wrote of great world events centuries before they were to come to pass. Since it is inherent in the heart of man to know the future, why should he not examine the prophetic scriptures with an unbiased mind? The magicians, the sorcerers, the astrologers, the diviners, the enchanters have all failed to predict accurately things of the future. Even today, there are multiplied thousands who pay money to listen to palm readers, teacup readers, fortune tellers, by various methods. I believe that such a desire is present in man because he has a future. The nations of the earth have a future. God has a plan for the future. No course of study in the principles of biblical interpretation could be complete if prophecy were omitted. Prophecy constitutes a large part of the Bible. Therefore, to neglect it, as some have done, to utter a boasted contempt for the subject of prophecy, is to cast dishonor upon divine revelation. Moreover, if the prophecies were not in the Bible, the remainder of the book would be meaningless. The first ray of light and hope to the world immediately after the fall of man was the promise of a Redeemer in Genesis 3:15, where one would come of the seed of a woman. We're all born of the seed of man. This one was to be born of the seed of a woman, virgin born, conceived by the Holy Ghost. Now this first prediction is the great prophecy of the entire Word of God. Enoch, the seventh from Adam, preached prophecy concerning the Lord's coming to execute judgment upon the ungodly. Jude verses 14 and 15. The Passover in Exodus was, in a sense, a prophecy in type of the redemption that is in Christ Jesus. For Paul said, Christ our Redeemer is sacrificed for us. 1 Corinthians 5. Moses received a great prophecy from God concerning Messiah, the greatest of all prophets, in Deuteronomy 18, perhaps verses 15 to 18. And of course, Peter gave assent after Pentecost to that very prophecy. Many of the Psalms are prophetic in nature. Psalm 16, 22 and 40. We have Messiah's sufferings. Psalm 2, 45, 72 and 110, his glory is described. And then you add to these the prophetic books, like Daniel and Revelation, and you will clearly see that the prophetic scriptures make up a large portion of the 66 books that constitute the Bible. Therefore, we should be more than interested in prophecy. We should really want to know what God's plan is for the future, and we want to be a part of that plan. And the way to be a part of that plan is to be a child of God. And there's only one way we can become a child of God, and that is through the new birth. Jesus said, ye must be born again. And except a man be born again, he cannot see or enter into the kingdom of God. Marvel not that I said unto thee, ye must be born again. And we are here to help you and send your literature on how you can know for sure that you're saved. This broadcast is sponsored by the People's Gospel Hour, Halifax, Nova Scotia, Canada, B3J3A1. Our United States address, the People's Gospel Hour, Box 55862, Boston, Massachusetts, 02205. Now, until the same time tomorrow, the Lord willing, Pastor Perry F. Rockwood, may the Lord bless you and make you a blessing.

0: is the old Trailblazer broadcast. This is Pastor Alba Pendarvis riding out again on old Dan. Come on, Dan. Another frisky morning down here, and praise the Lord for that. We've been bringing you a study. Yes, let me just stop and reiterate. This is the old Trailblazer broadcast, Pastor here, Radio Missions, and we bring into these studies, but I want to stop and mention we just recently completed that study on Satan, the God of this world. I believe it's probably one of the most important series that we ever brought here, according to the times that we live in now, when Satan is almost in control of everything, the economic world, the social world, the educational world, the political world. Satan is in his heyday. And these messages, I believe, will be a blessing to you. And the Lord lay on my heart to, they're all on CDs, and there's 5 15-minute messages on one CD. And I made folks an offer, $1 a piece for that whole set. There's about 20 CDs. That'd be about $20. You write me, call me, and let me discuss it with you. If you tell me, you want to learn about this Satan, the God of this world, you call me. I guarantee you that you'll get a blessing from the and be more informed about what's coming up on this world. Aren't you concerned, my friend, that Satan is the God of this world, and we're born into his kingdom, and those things, I'll just leave that alone for the now. And we're bringing you this study now on the work of the Holy Spirit. We're in about our third or fourth week there now, and all of these will be on CDs. Let's get back to our study. One of the things we're talking about in the Holy Spirit, let's never get away from this one fact. That the Holy Spirit, that Holy Spirit conviction is the Holy Spirit showing the individual that all of his flesh life, his natural talents, everything he has, everything he is, and everything he'll ever have is under the judgment of God. The sinner clearly sees and acknowledges this under the power of the Holy Spirit. The sinner also sees that all of his flesh life is withered and blasted away. That is under the power of the Holy Spirit, which we call an awakening ministry here. The old Trailblazer is just an old sinner saved by grace. The Lord put me here after the death of Pastor H.D. Gale and Pastor Shelton, others that were here. And I'm just picking up the reins, as it were. I use Pastor Shelton's printed messages for my theology lessons, as I tell most of you folks, and I'm not very smart. But I do know how the Lord saves a sinner, and his writings and his booklets, I agree with all of them, and others, Pastor Gale's and Pastor Messer and Brother Cole's, and those men that were here. And then I told my folks the other night, one of the greatest blessings that I've ever had in my life is that when I was younger, coming up, awakened sinner, wanting to be saved, with a young family, and had come under the leadership of Pastor Shelton's ministry there and found out that I was a lost sinner. And I was able to go there to New Orleans oftentimes. I lived here in Walker, about 100 miles from New Orleans. But we were able to go there later on, especially. And then I was able to go to the missions. We have missions in many small, Mobile and Hattiesburg and different places, Pensacola and Jackson, Mississippi, and all those to Picayune. And I used to drive the pastor there on a certain nights. And in by doing that, I was able to meet with those old saints of God who had been saved there under his ministry for a long time. And I got to listen to them talk and tell how the Lord saves a sinner. And that's all, my friend, that preaching is telling someone how the Lord saves you. The scriptures tell us to always be ready to give an account of the hope that we have within us. Can you do that? If I was to walk up to you in a fine, kind spirit and say, "Brother, tell me how the Lord saved you," could you do that without blushing and falling backwards and saying, no, just calmly? But I heard those old men and women of God, and fellowship days there, I would go to New Orleans early, and my wife and I would spend a couple of days there in fellowship, helping Miss Grammer around the parsonage, serving lunches and those things. And then in the services, but I'm saying that my blessings were to hear those old saints of God talk about how the Lord saved them. And that's what preaching is all about. But let's get back to our study. That individual, that sinner who's been awakened, clearly sees all of those things, and he sees that his flesh has to be withered, and the glory of it fades away. The Holy Spirit does this before he leads you to Christ and reveals Christ to your heart. Oh, my friend. And then the Apostle Paul puts it like this. We find there in Galatians 2:20, I am or was crucified with Christ. Nevertheless, I live, yet not I, but Christ liveth in me. And the life which I now live in the flesh, I live by the faith of the Son of God, who loved me and gave himself for me. Now, that was Apostle Paul's testimony. Do you have a testimony, my friend? Are you like the scripture says, if in this life only we have hope, I'm all of all men most miserable. This life, there's no hope for this life. What is the end of this life? Nothing but the grave, the eternity without Christ. My friend, salvation, I often tell you, and I often try to tell folks, salvation is a deliverance from this life. This life is only a vapor, just like the morning dew. It'll pass away, my friend. Now, you'll notice before Christ lived in Paul, he was crucified with Christ. Listen, when Christ went to the cross and died for the sinner, you and me, the sinner on the cross died in Christ. I know that's a little deep for me and maybe for you. Under the convicting power of the Holy Spirit, this is made real to the sinner's heart. That's what the scriptures do, my friend. It makes things real to us. It lets us see the reality. We have a book here by Pastor Shelton, The Reality of Christ. I wish you'd write, and I'll send it to you, free and postpaid, a booklet. And also a list of all of his messages. But my friend, listen, the Holy Spirit makes those things real. And if it's not, I don't care. I don't care how much faith a sinner has. If Christ is not real, then he's not saved. The work of the crucifixion of the flesh takes place before salvation. Oh, my friend, listen, before Christ is made real to the sinner. Therefore, any sinner who escapes Holy Spirit conviction, now you listen, any sinner who escapes Holy Spirit conviction, who misses Holy Spirit conviction, goes astray and goes to hell without warning. Now listen, in Galatians 6:14, but God forbid that I should glory save in the cross of our Lord Jesus Christ, by whom the world was crucified unto me and I unto the world. Here the Apostle Paul says that in salvation he was crucified to the world and the world was crucified to him. Under the Holy Spirit's convicting work, Paul saw that all of the world was under judgment. And that's one of the things that every poor soul comes to see. I don't care if he's a pastor in the church, a religious professor, or a drunkard in the gutter. When the Holy Spirit, God's Holy Spirit, maybe that's a strange thing to you. Maybe you foo-foo in the message. Oh, my friend, don't do that. The Holy Spirit is the third person of the triune God. The Holy Spirit is God. God, the Holy Spirit. But listen, let me read that again now. He says that in salvation, this is the Apostle Paul, he was crucified under the world. Under Holy Spirit conviction, the sinner comes to see all the world under the judgment of God. He also sees that his whole flesh life and everything connected with it is under the judgment of God, and that God would have nothing to do with the flesh, did not reckon with the flesh, but set it aside and made him a new creature in Christ. Now, I know, my friend, I know that this may be a strange doctrine to you, but this is God's word. Yes, that's right. But just think. Let me just ask you this. You know, the old Treblay is just a pure old simpleton. I don't know much. I don't know hardly how to get up and come in. But I know one thing. I know how the Lord saves a sinner. Let me just tell you briefly how that happens. Here I am. Here you are walking around. Maybe got a good job. Maybe not. Maybe on welfare. I don't know. Maybe a preacher in the pulpit or deacon or radio piano player or song leader or whatever. Here you are thinking everything is hunky-dory. But the Holy Spirit, the blessed Holy Spirit, comes there mysteriously, you say, and begins to probe your heart. The Apostle Paul on the road to Damascus was said, "Why kick against the pricks, Paul? Saul, why kick against the pricks?" Because he had been going after these Christians and all of those things, and it was just in mad with the Lord. That's what it was. And every sinner outside of Christ is mad with the Lord. But my friend, the Holy Spirit comes there mysteriously. He like I was. I heard the gospel through the preaching of the word. Some folks read the Bible here, see a scripture that awakens them. Some folks hear a good gracious old blood song. Oh, my friend, you ever hear the blood song? And what can wash away my sin? Nothing but the blood. That thing will go home to that heart. That's in the Lord's hand, my friend. The Lord is sovereign. He's a holy sovereign. And he does what he pleases. And the scripture says he works in mysterious ways, his wonders to behold. It is a mysterious thing, my friend. Salvation is mysterious. You don't understand it. I don't understand it. All I know is that I'm a sinner. I'm like old Happy Jack. My name is Jack and nothing at all. But Jesus Christ is my all in all. Don't fuss at the old trailblazer. Don't make fun of me, my friend. I love souls. I love your soul. Maybe you're one of God's children. Will you pray for me? You know the Lord? Pray for me. Would you do that? You know, if you're God's child, we all have the Lord to thank for it. There's no big I's and little U's in the salvation of a sinner. We're just all on the same level. We're just an old beggar, just like an old beggar on the side of the road, begging for mercy. Have you ever been a beggar? Have you ever begged for mercy? I have. I've had folks say, "Oh, I won't beg for no mercy, trailblazer. I ain't begging for nothing. I joined the church when I was 3, 4, 5, 6, 7 years old, and I've been saved all them years." Well, do you have a new heart? Does the old yellow dog in the backyard know that you're saved? Oh, is your wife know you're saved? Does your family know you're saved? Oh, my friend, salvation is the greatest thing that ever happened. It's the only thing that ever takes place in your life. It amounts to anything. I wouldn't rest if I didn't know the Lord. Don't do that. You just call me one day and we'll talk about it if you want to. My phone number here is area code 225-664-8658. But I do. We'll be here every day, Monday through Friday. And I want to offer you that series on Satan, the God of this world. You won't find it nowhere in the bookstore. You won't find this kind of study in our modern bookstores and all those things. No, you won't, my friend. But remember, the old trailblazer loves you. And I would like you to write me and help me with the broadcast a little bit, if you would. Kind of slow around here this time of the year. But we're still going out. Over 100 radio stations with the old trailblazer and the Voice of Truth and other broadcasts. But remember, my mailing address, the old trailblazer, post office box 1810, Walker, Louisiana. I'll be back tomorrow. Goodbye and God bless you.
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0: Hello and welcome to Bible Focus. This week we have Stuart Reynolds joining us for a series titled Save the Child, Save the World. So I'll waste no more time. Here's Stuart.
1: Well, once again, I'm glad to be able to share a week of Bible Focus studies and the will of God with you. As always, may I begin with two questions. First of all, 100 years from now, where will you be? You understand that you will still be, but will you be in heaven or will you be in hell? And do any of us really suppose that when we face Christ at the judgment, he will say to any of us, you took me and my word far too seriously? A young father-to-be was pacing back and forth, nervously wringing his hands in the hospital waiting room while his wife was in labor. Finally, a nurse opened the door and said, "Well, sir, you have a little girl." He heaved a sigh of relief and said, "I'm glad it's a girl. She'll never have to go through the agony I've gone through tonight." How well it's been said, if men were the ones who got pregnant and then had to go through labor, no family would have more than one child. And all the mothers hearing my voice said, "Amen." During a school football game, the coach asked one of his young players, "Do you understand what cooperation is? What team is?" The little boy nodded, "Yes." The coach continued, "So when a foul is called against you or you're flagged offside, you don't argue or curse or attack the referee. Do you understand all that?" Again, the little boy nodded, "Yes." "Good," said the coach. "Now go over there and explain it to your mother." Some years ago, there was a TV fictional series that lasted for a few seasons, being very popular for a time. It was called Heroes. I wonder if any of you hearing me recall watching that. The plot was that in different parts of the world at around the same time, seemingly random people were discovering they possessed extraordinary powers, but would they use them for good or for evil? And the tagline was, "Save the cheerleader, save the world." Now, I can't spend any more time going into explaining that. You'll need to watch it for yourself. Save the cheerleader, save the world. Well, in the will of God this week, I'd like you to think with me about saving the child, saving the world. Save the child, save the world. A little boy would not settle and behave during church. He kept kicking the pew, defiantly throwing hymn books on the floor, and even shouting out. The last straw came when he pulled the hair of the lady sitting in front of him. His father grabbed him by the arm and began marching him down the aisle toward the back of the church. That's when the boy turned and yelled, "You all pray for me now. Save the child, save the world." Alistair Begg observes and contends, "By nature, we love our children dearly, but we need the scriptures to learn how to love them wisely." That's a Selah moment right there. By nature, we love our children dearly, but we need the scriptures to learn how to love them wisely. It's not the problem today that too many are approaching parenthood, even grandparenthood, and thus loving their children sentimentally, emotionally, and therefore indulgently, but not biblically. And the result is wishful parenting, wasteful parenting, not wise parenting and winning parenting, because it's working parenting. This is the trend of gentle parenting in the place of godly parenting, and it's killing the family, poisoning parenthood, and harming our children. By nature, we love our children dearly, but we need the scriptures to learn how to love them wisely. I'm sure we all agree that for the children, life in this world should be a delight. But it is predominantly a dangerous world, a dark world. Children and their childhood are under attack. Would you consider this in three areas with me? First of all, entertainment. If you haven't done so recently, when you next get the time, even better, make the time and have a look at what is on offer in the children's section of most bookshops. A lot of the subject matter is dark, sinister, prematurely sexual. Even the toddler now can navigate his or her way round a mobile phone or tablet to be online. From games to stories, the themes and content of what our children are playing and watching and listening to are at a level far beyond what is appropriate for the awareness of their age, if any age. An article from Time magazine notes, "Advertising targets children as never before, creating cravings that are hard to ignore but impossible to satisfy. Technology also contributes. Video games are about letting children manipulate reality, bend it to their will, which means that when they get up at last from the console, the loss of power is hard to handle. You can't click your little brother out of existence. Plus, no generation has had access to this much information, along with the ability to share it and twist it. Teenagers can recreate themselves, invent a new identity online, escape the boundaries of the household into a very private online world with few guardrails. Entertainment. Save the child, save the world." Then secondly, education. Mainstream education, at the command of successive continuing governments, has long since departed from the basic three R's, reading, writing and arithmetic, to intentionally mould and instil destructive values at the also intended consequence and cost of questioning parental authority, abandoning family norms, undermining traditional beliefs and peddling lies, from evolutionary theory through abortion to sexuality and gender. Peddling lies. Parent Power, a group of parents and educators who still believe that the primary responsibility for the education of children rests with their parents, commented, "Education in England is no longer about informing children with the aim of equipping them to make wise decisions based on a reasoned consideration of the evidence and in the best interests of society as a whole, but has become rather a monochrome vehicle for the promotion of a particular form of ideology. For the best interests of children and the future of our society, it is imperative that we recover true tolerance, diversity and inclusivity, and that the voices of those advocating traditional values be heard and recognised as well." Education. Save the child, save the world. On April the 10th, 2024, Rebecca Thomas, health correspondent for the Independent newspaper, wrote, "An independent report says young people with gender dysphoria are being treated in a system underpinned by remarkably weak research, gaps in mental health care, and unusual clinical practice. The review, led by distinguished paediatrician and former Royal College of Paediatrics and Child Health President Dr. Hilary Cass, warns that the polarisation and stifling of debate by adults has not only let children down, but hampered medical and scientific progress in the area, with healthcare professionals afraid to openly discuss their views. It said studies had been cynically exaggerated or misrepresented by people on all sides, while doctors are pursuing life-changing treatment on young people despite a profound lack of evidence. Addressing the children directly impacted by failings, Dr. Cass said, "Research has let us all down, most importantly you." In a foreword to the report, Dr. Cass said, "There are few other areas of healthcare where professionals are so afraid to openly discuss their views, where people are vilified on social media, and where..."

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0: There's a man in the Old Testament with a name quite tough to pronounce. Mephibosheth was a nobody, living in obscurity, lame in both feet. And tragically, he expected to be executed. Instead, a king invited him to the royal table for life. And today on Insight for Living, Chuck Swindoll says his story is actually our story. Because grace isn't God helping those who help themselves. It's God seeking out the helpless, the sinful, the enemy, meeting us with arms wide open. Today's message on God's grace is part of Chuck's 12-message series called How Great is Our God.
1: Today on the grace of God, we're going to look at Mephibosheth. 2 Samuel chapter 9. David has come to the throne. His predecessor, King Saul, has died. The family of Saul have fled away, though David exterminated none of them. But when Saul died, Ziba, his servant, as well as a nurse who was helping with the children, took up this little boy, Mephibosheth, and ran for their lives to hide. In the running, she dropped him, and he was crippled in both his feet. Now, that's the background of the story, Mephibosheth, here in 2 Samuel 9. And David is now in his palace. And David, as he's sitting and musing, remembers a promise. Before his dear friend Jonathan died in the same battle as Saul, his father had died in, David promised Jonathan he would take care of his family. Jonathan said, just make that covenant with me. And David said, I promise. Suddenly the promise comes back to his mind and he thinks, I've got to make that promise good. Because of his relationship with his friend Jonathan and Jonathan's father Saul, King David initiates an act of grace. Look at it. So David said, is there yet anyone left of the house of Saul that I may show him kindness for Jonathan's sake? Think of grace, grace, grace. God's treatment, sovereign, free, sovereign favor to the ill-deserved. Is there anyone to whom I might show free, sovereign favor? So he meets a man named Ziba, who is from the house of Saul. And Ziba said, I know where there is one, and I'm just a servant. But verse 3 concludes, there's still a son of Jonathan. But David, he's a cripple. He's disabled. It's a sensitive point, but we need to stay here at the text long enough for you to feel it. What's Ziba thinking? David, look around. This is a place for the brightest and the best. You need those with high SAT scores. You need those with IQs that are almost off the chart. You need the tall and handsome and bronze from the sun. You need warriors. Just, this fellow I have in mind is he's crippled in both feet. By the way, Ziba overlooked one word that David used. Is there anyone? Is that good or what? Sometime I'm in my study and I'll go, is that good or what? And I just kind of, nobody's around. So I say, yeah, that's good. Yeah. This is one of those moments. Is there anyone? Put your name there. I'll put mine there. Is there anybody? Ziba. That I can show grace to. I'm doing it for Jonathan. I'm not handing out a life achievement award. This is about grace. Ziba didn't get it. Well, there's a fellow who's crippled on both his feet. Don't you love David's response? Where is he? He doesn't say, now, you think he'll ever get better? Or, does he like walk with crutches? Or, can he get around without somebody being there to help him? You and I do that because we're sinful and proud. And we're not disabled, we think. We're all disabled. That's where I'm going. I just can't wait to get there, so I'm going to tell you the end of it before I get there. We're all disabled. I mean, the king says, where is he? Well, he's living in Lodabar. It's a little ambiguous, by the way, in the Hebrew. It's hard to trace what that word means. Geographical locations often had etymologies that were interesting and symbolic. The word lo in Hebrew always means no or not, but dabar, debatable. Some suggest it means pasture, as in no pasture land, a barren place. He's living in the wilderness. I like the one that seems a little more reliable. He's living in a no place. We would say the ghetto. The dump. You can't use it nowadays. There's a place named a dump here where you buy things, but forget that. That fouled up my illustration all of a sudden. I realize it. But the kind of dump you thought of when you were kids, okay? He lives in the ghetto. He's a nothing. Living in a no place. A friend of mine said I was so far out in the country, we had to go toward town to hunt. That's where Mephibosheth was living. David! The guy's a nobody. Living nowhere. And David says, go get him. You know why? Because it's grace. That's why he didn't miss you or me. You're getting it, aren't you? There are times it overwhelms me. It literally overwhelms me that he would choose me. I'm so in this story, I can hardly believe it. Analogy number one, write it down. David, out of sheer grace, extended his love to a nobody. Just as God, in sheer grace, extended it to you and me. Where is he? Go get him. Okay, now the story gets really good. Okay, says Ziba, we'll go get him. Verse 5. The king sent and brought him from the house of Maker, the son of Ammiel, from no place. You imagine Mephibosheth? Mephibosheth, we know you're in there. Mephibosheth! He sees the horses outside. He sees the chariot that's come from the king's palace. What are they going to do? What would you think? They're going to kill me. The nurse who had carried him and dropped him when she was running from the new king, and he became lame on both his feet. She's now nervous. But you can't hold back the king's guard. The door bolts open. The king wants to see you, dear Mephibosheth. And he pulls his crutches under his arms and plump, scrape, plump, scrape. They help him into the chariot. Second analogy. Write it down. Just as David sought and found this undeserving man, so God sought and found us. David said, where is he? And he sent people to find him. Verse 5. And they found him. Just as God found you and God found me, he pursued us. He, in the words of a poet, set the hounds of heaven against us. Remember their bark? Remember when they were nipping at your heels? Remember when you thought you could outrun him or outfox him? No one said, Mephibosheth, clean yourself up. Take a shower. You're getting ready to go before the king. come now, just as you are. Come on, Mephibosheth. So with gentleness, they take him to the chariot. He's never in his life been in a chariot. There's a wonderful story of how they rescued the Jews over in Israel. The Jews had come from Africa, and they had never seen any place but where they were living. And to preserve their lives, Israel flew planes in and picked up these dear people, these Africans. And they put them on the plane for the first time in their life. They're sitting on the plane. They take off. Can you imagine? Whoa! And then they land them in Israel, free. Free. How gracious of that country. How gracious of David. How gracious of our God to take us from the ghetto of our existence and put us on his chariot. Now he stands before the king. Can you imagine how scared he must have been? Verse 6, Mephibosheth, the son of Jonathan, son of Saul, came to David and fell on his face and prostrated himself. That means he fell on his face down, belly touching the floor, absolutely flat, prostrated before the king. David said, Mephibosheth, he said, here is your servant. He's probably thinking it's curtains. And David says to him, verse 7, do not fear. Do not fear. I will surely show chesed to you. I will show grace to you for the sake of your father, Jonathan. How good did that sound? About like when you heard it? Don't fear. I didn't die to ruin your life. I died to rescue you. Here's the third analogy. As David restored this man to a place of honor, God has done that for us. If he would give us what we deserve, you don't even want to know what the place looks like. We'd give new meaning to the word ghetto. There would be breath taken from your lungs before you could take a third or fourth deep breath. But God doesn't do that. He restores us to a place of honor. How great of him. That's called grace. And don't you love this? Verse 7 continues, and will restore to you all the land of your grandfather Saul, and you shall eat at my table regularly. Meaning what? He's adopting him. Fourth analogy. As David adopted Mephibosheth from this place of emptiness, so God has adopted us into his forever family. Now you're mine. Don't you know if Mephibosheth must have thought, if not said, look, King David, look at me. Look at me. There are thousands of others you could choose. Look at me. I love the humility of Mephibosheth. He just bows before the king and bows before. There is no pride. There is only amazement. And David says, now you're mine. Now you're under my care. You're not going to drop in for a snack once a month. You're one of my own. There's a chair for you. There's a place for you. He tells Ziba all about it. Says, we're going to set this up so that his land will be his. Saul's land will be brought to his grandson. It's all going to work out great. Ziba says, yes, sir, we'll do it that way. Verse 11. So Mephibosheth ate at David's table as one of the king's sons. Pause and think. One of the king's sons. Sat alongside Solomon. Sat alongside Absalom, who, by the way, was handsome from the crown of his head to the sole of his feet. Sat alongside Tamar, Absalom's blood sister. Kileab, probably Joab, came in for a meal rather often. The chair's empty. They wait for him to come. The dinner bell rings. Everybody's at the table. Chomp, scrape, chomp, scrape. Chomp, scrape, and the tablecloth covered his feet. That's also a great thought. And I said in my study, ooh, that's good. And there was nobody around to say that is good. The tablecloth covered his feet. How good is that? Surrounded by this royalty and this nobody from nowhere is sitting at the king's table. That brings us to the fifth. Mephibosheth's disability was a constant reminder of the king's grace. Just as Mephibosheth's disability was a constant reminder of the king's grace, so our disabilities remind us of that. Our failures, our faults, our times of coming up short. I mean, we're still undeserving. We're still insufficient and weak. And in spite of all of that, we're one of his. We've been adopted and we eat regularly at the king's table. How's the meal this morning? You're feasting at his table. But you don't need to be here to feast. You can feast at his table tomorrow afternoon or late tonight or next Saturday morning. His word is open and truth flows like great food from a banquet hall. How gracious of our God. I love it that he says you will be, verse 11, you will eat as one of the king's sons. The end of that verse, look at that. Mephibosheth ate at David's table as one of the king's sons. By the way, he wasn't instantly healed. He was never healed. Take note of that. People have the idea that they'll bargain with God, they'll come to God if he'll heal them. You're never going to be healed of sin. We're forgiven of sin, but we're never told we're healed of sin. Oh, that comes when we move into eternity. When we die, the sin thing is over. Until then, we've got the disability. Number six. When he sat at the king's table, there was no status or rank in the family. They were all the king's sons and daughters. You want a great thought? They're sitting at the supper table, and David says to Mephibosheth, why don't you ask the blessing? Probably would be nothing but weeping. Oh God, how gracious you are to find me when I wasn't even looking and to give me a place at the table of the king. Another great thought, someday we'll be at a table like that. And nobody will say, hey, that's Apostle Paul's seat. Don't sit there. But that's Peter's seat. Don't you know that the pecking order? Paul, Peter. That's James' seat. That's Martin Luther's seat. You sit down at the table? Sit down, Brother Martin. There's a stool over there. He'd sit right down. Or some great church father, or some great author you've read, or some great singer of yesteryear, or your mom or daddy, somebody who meant the world to you. They're waiting for you at the table. Final thought. You know how we'll often say, there's an old saying, when you see someone that's in trouble, there but for the grace of God go I. When I think of Mephibosheth, I think, there, because of the grace of God, go I. Why? Because we are all disabled. May God never let us forget Mephibosheth. And every time you are with someone disabled, think of Mephibosheth. There will be no place for impatience, misunderstanding, expectations. They can't keep up. You wait for them. You encourage them. You love them. You show grace to them. Just like Corrie ten Boom when she shook his hand. Let's bow our hearts together. How great of the king to reach out to one who really was undeserving. How great of God to send his son for you. And for all of us, lame, awkward, backward, broken, inconsistent, unloving, unkind, impatient, profane, vile. But we have a place at the table. Your chair is empty if you've never trusted Christ, and today's the day to reserve your spot. I urge you to do that. Thank you, Father, that in the shattered condition of both mind and body, this man was found. And his lameness and awkwardness never turned the king away. How great is our God! How full of grace! Forgive us for even the moment of pride or arrogance or impatience. And remind us, Lord, in our Lodabar existence, that you have graciously chosen us to be yours. Father, thank you for your grace to us and your mercy that is new every morning. Thank you for loving us, even though we are by nature forever helpless, sinful, and rebellious. Thank you for looking through and beyond all of that, and by your grace, choosing us and using us. How humbled we are today to acknowledge that we identify best with Mephibosheth in the story. Keep us from ever forgetting that. In the name of the one who loved us and gave himself for us, Christ, who though he was rich, yet for our sakes became poor, that we through his poverty might be rich. Even Jesus, we pray. Everyone said, Amen.
0: David didn't search for the brightest, the strongest, or the most deserving. He asked, is there anyone? And grace found a nobody in a no-name place, lame, forgotten, afraid, and seated him at the king's table as one of his own sons. That's the gospel in a story. We didn't earn our chair, neither did Mephibosheth. And if today's message has stirred something in you, Chuck Swindoll's Bible study tool will help you go deeper into the grace that found you. So, just before we hear a closing word from Chuck, let me remind you that Insight for Living has assembled a bundle of resources for this 12-part series on the attributes of God. The series is called How Great is Our God, and this includes the Searching the Scriptures Bible Study Workbook and all 12 audio messages in the series. All the details for ordering them can be found at insightforliving.org.uk. And then I'm going to describe a brand new resource written by our teacher in just a moment. It's called The Cross We Proclaim. So stay with us for details. Chuck.
1: You know, for almost 20 years, a colleague of mine did the same thing every single Sunday. Right before I stepped up to preach, Howie would lean over and whisper a few words into my ear. The same words, every time. Preach grace, Chuck. Preach the cross. Oh my, I can still hear his voice. And here's what I've learned. After more than 60-plus years of standing behind a pulpit, those four words are the whole ball game. Everything else is just noise. The cross isn't a decoration. It isn't the introduction to a better topic. It is the topic. Always has been, always will be. The Apostle Paul said it plainly. I determined to know nothing among you except Jesus Christ and him crucified. That's not a modest man underselling himself. That's a brilliant man who finally understood what actually changes people. Not cleverness, not rhetoric, not a carefully crafted performance. The cross, just the cross. That's why Insight for Living exists. Not to put on a good broadcast, not to win awards or grow an audience, but to make sure that somewhere in a car, in a kitchen, on a phone, on a computer screen, halfway around the world, someone has a genuine life-altering encounter with the cross we proclaim. That's not small. That's extraordinary. Join me in giving the cross our very best.
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0: From Ballymoney in County Antrim, we present Let the Bible Speak. It's good to have you with us today as we spend 15 minutes around the Word of God, preaching Christ in all His fullness to men and women in all their need.
1: And this is Leslie Curran saying hello and welcome in the Saviour's name. 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
2: Today I want to bring your attention to 2 Peter chapter 3 and the verse 13, where the Apostle says, "Nevertheless we, according to His promise, look for new heavens and a new earth, wherein dwelleth righteousness." The main subject to which Peter devotes his attention in this third chapter of his second epistle is the subject of the second coming of our Lord Jesus Christ. Therefore, all of the main content of this chapter revolves around that glorious theme. Furthermore, one of the vital features of the theme of Christ's second advent that receives a lot of attention in this chapter is that of the promise of Christ's coming. Three times in the chapter, Peter uses the word promise, and in every case, he is speaking of the promise of Christ's return. The Lord Jesus Christ Himself, on a number of occasions, gave very distinct promise of His second coming, sealing to the hearts of His people that there is absolutely no doubt about His return. Moreover, in His own teaching, as recorded in the Gospels, Christ spoke frequently of His return, giving many particular details of the event, and employing language that places His return in the realm of absolute certainty. However, Christ's own promise and teaching about His glorious advent have not deterred evil men from their vile attacks upon this great subject. Therefore, one of the references by Peter to the promise of Christ's coming is with relation to the scorn and the ridicule that wicked men pour upon the truth of our Saviour's return. In verses 3 and 4 we read, "There shall come in the last days scoffers, saying, where is the promise of His coming?" The thrust of their question is, where is the fulfillment of His coming, or the promise of His coming? All things, they say, continue as they always have been. There is no sign of any such momentous event. Therefore, it is unreasonable to ask us to believe it. And therefore, they reject it outright. Now, Peter responds to the scoffers' ridicule by simply pointing out to the Lord's people the reason why the Lord has not yet fulfilled His promise. It is obvious that the ridicule of the scoffers sometimes causes disquiet among the children of God. Therefore, Peter writes reassuringly about the promise of Christ's return. He points out that the reason why Christ has not yet returned, as he said he would, is because He is gathering in His people throughout time. It says, "not willing that any should perish, but that all should come to repentance." He says that He's long-suffering to usward. And therefore, the Lord has a definite period within which He works out His own good purposes with regard to the salvation of His people. So He must never be charged with slackness concerning His promise to come again, for He will certainly come at the time appointed, when He has all of His own elect people gathered in. So in the latter part of this chapter, Peter effectively proceeds to write of the fulfillment of the promise by making the emphatic statement in verse 10, "But the day of the Lord will come." The apostle underscores that the event will come with great suddenness, for it will arrive as a thief in the night. The language underlines the surprising nature of the event itself. Christ will come surprisingly, catching an ungodly world, totally unprepared for the great event and unready for the calamities that it will bring upon them. However, the point that is noticeable in the final part of the chapter is Peter's concentration on the sequel to Christ's return as far as the physical universe is concerned. Moreover, his focus on the physical universe is inseparably connected with the state of the people of God throughout the endless ages. Note in our text the words, according to his promise. I would suggest to you that this is the same promise as has been in view in the earlier verses, the promise of Christ's coming. But here, in verse 13, the reference to the promise is with respect to the new heavens and the new earth. In other words, the ultimate result of the promise of the coming of Christ is that there is set before the people of God the glorious prospect of an eternal abode, namely the new heavens and the new earth. Now, in two previous studies, I dealt with the subject of the creation as presented in Romans 8, 19-22. And in those studies, reference was made to the fact that in the final analysis, creation will enter into the enjoyment of the consummation of all things. The day will come when the curse will forever be removed from the creation, and the new heavens and the new earth will come in. Consequently, the subject before us now is the sequel to that which we dealt with in those studies in Romans 8. It is my purpose, therefore, to look with you today and again next week at this subject of the new heavens and the new earth and note some vital points concerning it. Notice, first of all, the essence of the new heavens and the new earth. Our text speaks of new heavens and a new earth. Now, focus with me on the word new, for it is the key word in understanding the essence or nature of the eternal abode of the saints. In the New Testament, there are two main words that are both translated new. The particular word used here and translated new denotes that which is new, not in the sense of time, but in the sense of form and quality. So, in view, there is the same heaven and the same earth as presently exist, but made new, changed, transformed. This is the sense of the language. The heavens and the earth change with regard to form and quality. Over in Revelation chapter 21 and verse 1, the same terms are employed where you read these words. And I saw a new heaven and a new earth, for the first heaven and the first earth were passed away, and there was no more sea. Now notice here that the first heaven and the first earth are said to have passed away. It is not that they have been obliterated or destroyed in the sense of having gone out of existence, but it simply denotes change. And for illustration of this, think of 2 Corinthians 5 verse 17, where it says, if any man be in Christ, he is a new creation or a new is a new creature or a new creation, as it actually reads. All things are passed away, behold, all things are become new. Now, in this verse, we have the regeneration of the sinner mentioned. This verse uses some of the very same terms as Revelation 21, verse 1. The verb passed away is the same. It says, all things are passed away. And the adjective new is the same. So what we're reading of here is when a man is regenerated, he is the same person, but has undergone a renewing process, resulting in the former lifestyle passing away and a new life and a behavioural pattern that is new coming in. So regeneration in a person's individual experience brings about a situation where all things pass away and all things become new. Now, in a very real sense, the new heavens and the new earth are the product of the regeneration and the transformation of the old heavens and the old earth. Over in Matthew 19:28, the Lord Jesus Christ says, in the regeneration, when the Son of Man shall sit on the throne of his glory. Now, this verse contains a clear reference to the coming of our Lord Jesus Christ. And we find that a great change is going to take place when the Lord comes again. There will be a regeneration. His coming will bring that regeneration, and there is no doubt that the reference is to the new state of the heavens and the earth. And then over in Acts chapter 3 and the verse 19, we have again language that speaks of this same event and this same transformation. It says, "Repent therefore and be converted, that your sins may be blotted out, when the times of refreshing shall come from the presence of the Lord, and he shall send Jesus Christ, which before was preached unto you, whom the heaven must receive until the times of restitution of all things, which God hath spoken by the mouth of all his holy prophets since the world began." Now these verses refer also to the Lord's coming from heaven. And then in verse 21, notice that the Lord will remain in heaven until the times of restitution of all things. The word for restitution literally means to set back in order, or to set in order again. So, quite simply, it contains the sense of restoration. All things are going to be restored, are going to be set back in order. They will be brought back to their former state. All these verses, therefore, tie together. The Bible speaks of a time when there will be a regeneration of the universe, when there will be a setting back in order of things as the Lord comes, and there will be a restoring of them to the former state in which they were found, obviously, at the beginning, before the entrance of sin and the coming of the curse. So 2 Peter 3:13 is speaking of a regeneration and a restoration of the heavens and the earth, so that they will be put back in order, in keeping with what they once were like before the fall of man. And it's all going to take place at the coming again of our Lord Jesus Christ, when the promise of his coming will be fulfilled. Now that will involve a great conflagration. In 2 Peter 3:10 to 12, you read there of the melting of the elements and the dissolution of the earth and so on and so forth. This is all in keeping, of course, with the language that Peter uses in this chapter about the day of judgment. In verse 7, it says, "The heavens and the earth, which are now," that is, which exist now, "by the same word, are kept in store, reserved unto fire, against the day of judgment and perdition of ungodly men." The day of judgment is going to bring about a great conflagration. It will be a day of fire, a day when the Lord will come in his glory. We'll have to come back and look at this next week, as I've said already, and I trust that what we have seen today will be helpful to you, and may God write his word on your heart.
0: You've been listening to Let the Bible Speak, coming from Ballymoney, County Antrim. 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If you've been challenged, encouraged, or helped in any way, we'd like to hear from you. Our mailing address is Let the Bible Speak, Ballymoney, County Antrim, BT 53 6PE. Let the Bible Speak, Ballymoney, County Antrim, BT 53 6PE. Thank you for listening today. Don't forget that we're on air here each weekday morning, Monday to Friday. So do remember to join us at this same time as we let the Bible speak.

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0: hoofbeats pound as they raced across the ground, and the clatter of the wheels as they spun round and round. And he galloped into Market Street, his badge upon his chest. His name was Ernie, and he drove the fastest milk cart in the West. Now Ernie loved a widow, a lady known as Sue. She lived all alone in Lily Lane at number 22. They said she was too good for him. She was haughty, proud and chic. But Ernie got his cocoa there 3 times every week. They called him Ernie. And he drove the fastest milk cart in the West. She said she'd like to bathe in milk. He said, all right, sweetheart. And when he'd finished work one night, he loaded up the cart. He said, you want it pasteurized, cause pasteurized is best. She says, Ernie, I'll be happy if it comes up to me chest. That tickled old Ernie.
1: Ernie!
0: And he drove the fastest milk cart in the West.
1: Oh.
0: Now Ernie had a rival, an evil-looking man called Toot-Tun-Ted from Teddington, and he drove the baker's van. He tempted her with his treacle tarts and his tasty oatmeal bread, and when she seen the size of his hot meat pies, it very near turned her head. She nearly swooned at his macaroon, and he said, now if you treat me right, you'll have hot rolls every morning and crumpets every night. He knew once she sampled his layer cake, he'd have his wicked way, and all Ernie had to offer was a pint of milk a day. Poor Ernie!
1: Ernie!
0: And he drove the fastest milk cart in the West. One lunchtime, Ted saw Ernie's awesome cart outside her door. It drove him mad to find it was still there at 4:30. And as he leapt down from his van, off blood through his veins did course, and he went across to Ernie's cart, and he didn't half kick his horse, whose name was Trigger.
1: Trigger!
0: And he pulled the fastest milk cart in the West. Now Ernie rushed out into the street, his gold top in his hand. He said, if you want to marry Susie, you fight for her like a man. Oh, why don't we play cards for her, he sneeringly replied. And just to make it interesting, we'll have a shilling on the side. Now Ernie dragged him from his van, and beneath the blazing sun, they stood there face to face, and Ted went for his bun. But Ernie was too quick, things didn't go the way Ted planned, and a strawberry-flavoured yoghurt sent it spinning from his hand. Now Sushi ran between them, and tried to keep them apart. And Ernie pushed her aside, and a rock cake caught him under his heart. And he looked up in pained surprise, and the concrete hardened crust of a stale pork pie caught him in the eye, and Ernie bit the dust. Poor Ernie!
1: Ernie!
0: And he drove the fastest milk cart in the West. Ernie was only 52. He didn't want to die. But now he's gone to make deliveries in that milk round in the sky, where the customers are angels and ferocious dogs are banned, and a milkman's life is full of fun in that fairy dairy land. But a woman's needs are manifold, and Sue, she married Ted. But strange things happened on their wedding night as they lay in their bed. Was that the trees a-rustling, or the hinges of the gate? Or Ernie's ghostly gold tops a-rattling in their crate? They won't forget Ernie.

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Ladies and gentlemen, this is Captain Tobias Wilcock welcoming you aboard Coconut Airways Flight 372 to Bridgetown, Barbados. We will be flying at an height of 32,000 feet and at an airspeed of approximately 600 miles per hour. Refreshments will be served after takeoff. Kindly fasten your safety belts and refrain from smoking until the aircraft.

The policemen say that Josephine's a terrorist in disguise, for 18 months or more been on the run. But Josephine, we know that this can't be so. Why think of all her

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Admittedly, her voice is on the deep side, and she seems to shave more.

No longer shall her snores be heard in the chapel during prayer, nor her lusty sighs disturb the stilly night. No more empty bottles of altar wine come plunking from her cell, and no longer shall the cloister toilets

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1: 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Yeah. The heat is on.
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This is John Morrison presenting this gospel broadcast, and over the next few minutes we will be having a little look at God's holy and precious word. And beginning our gospel broadcast, we have a lovely track indeed, I'll Fly Away.

Second Chronicles chapter 7 and verse 14 is our reading. If my people which are called by my name shall humble themselves, and pray, and seek my face, and turn from their wicked ways, then will I hear from heaven, I will forgive their sin, and I will heal their land. The thought is fervent prayer. From one end of the Bible to the other, there is the record of those whose prayers were answered. Men and women who turned the tide of history by prayer, who fervently prayed and God answered. Elijah prayed and God sent fire from heaven to consume the offering on the altar that he had built in the presence of God's enemies. Elisha prayed and the son of the Shunammite woman was raised from the dead. Hannah prayed that God gave her a son, Samuel, who would bless God's people for decades. Paul prayed, and dozens of churches were born in Asia Minor and Europe. Peter prayed, and Dorcas was raised to life to have added years of service for the Lord Jesus Christ. Their prayers were the natural overflow of their deep inner life. Their prayers were part of a greater whole. Godly lives lived for God's glory. As the 17th century theologian John Owen said, "He who prays as he ought will endeavour to live as he prays." We may not be able to perform miracles like those in the Old Testament that we have just mentioned, but nevertheless there is a power within fervent prayer that certainly does have an effect on lives in this day and age. Fervent prayer.

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And in the meantime, we conclude our gospel broadcast with a lovely piece of music.

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This is John Morrison presenting this gospel broadcast, and over the next few minutes we will be having a little look at God's holy and precious word. And beginning our gospel broadcast, we have a lovely track indeed, I'll Fly Away.

I'm taking a reading from Matthew's Gospel, chapter 11 and verse 28, and today we are looking at the thought of rest for the weary. Christ speaking, and he says, "Come to me, all you who are labouring and are heavy laden, and I will give you rest." Few people know how to rest these days, even when they're on holiday. Many people rush to cram in as much as they can before returning to their jobs, where they spend twice as much energy catching up on the work and meal that has piled up in their absence. Many of us need holidays just to rest from our holidays. Perhaps we have been looking for rest in the wrong places. Jesus said, "Come to me, and I will give you rest." Like peace, rest and contentment can be found only in one place, from one source, and that is the Lord Jesus Christ. The Lord Jesus Christ gives us the ultimate rest, the confidence we need to escape the frustration and chaos of the world around us. Rest in him and don't worry about what lies ahead, for the Lord Jesus Christ has already taken care of tomorrow.

Well, I'd like to thank you very much indeed for your company, and please plan to tune in again at the same time tomorrow. And in the meantime, we conclude our gospel broadcast with a lovely piece of music.